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1: Hear the word. Reading from Psalm 107, verses 2 through 6. Let the redeemed of the Lord say so, whom he hath redeemed from the hand of the enemy, and gathered them out of the lands, from the east and from the west, from the north and from the south. They wandered in the wilderness in a solitary way. They found no city to dwell in. Hungry and thirsty, their soul fainted in them. Then they cried unto the Lord in their trouble, and he delivered them out of their distresses.
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3: 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He's just been blessing me so much. 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
4: Do we hear people today in the church celebrate the depths of their affection for the law of God? Obviously, we don't. And my question, not only today, but for this whole series, is why not? Have we moved to such a place in our understanding of Christianity that the law of God no longer provokes sighs of joy within our souls?
5: Hello and welcome to Renewing Your Mind. Today, Dr. Sproul turns to Psalm 119, verse 97, as he addresses the role of God's law in the life of a Christian. Psalm 119 may be the Bible's most extensive meditation on the law of God, demonstrating how the law sparks joy and reveals the character of God to us. Here's R.C.
4: As we begin our study now on the Ten Commandments and the role of the law in the life of the Christian, I want to begin by looking briefly at a portion of Psalm 119. You may be familiar with this psalm. It's one of the longest psalms in the Psalter, and it is the one where each section begins with a different letter of the Hebrew alphabet. And the whole of this psalm is a celebration of the law of God. And that may seem completely archaic to us in this day. Because we, living on the side of the New Testament, are familiar with the teachings of the New Testament, that we have been redeemed from the law, that the law came from Moses and grace and peace came from Jesus. And we have a tendency in our day, it's more than a tendency, it's an epidemic, to consider the Old Testament law as completely irrelevant to our lives. But I'd like to read a portion of the psalm to begin this study. Beginning at verse 97, this is Psalm 119, verse 97. There aren't too many books or chapters in the Bible that have verse 97s in them, but this is one of them. It reads as follows. Oh, how I love your law. It is my meditation all the day. You, through your commandments, make me wiser than my enemies, for they are ever with me. I have more understanding than all my teachers, for your testimonies are my meditation. and I understand more than the ancients, because I keep your precepts. I have restrained my feet from every evil way, that I may keep your word. I have not departed from your judgments, for you yourself have taught me. How sweet are your words to my taste, sweeter than honey to my mouth. And through your precepts I get understanding. Therefore I hate every false way. Now, when I read this brief section of the Psalms, I read it in a certain style on purpose. What I did was kind of downplay the actual passion that is communicated in a portion of this psalm, particularly in the first verse that I read somewhat insipidly, where I said, "Oh, how I love your law." That's not an expression that's adequate for these words and the way they are being communicated. The very beginning word, "Oh," expresses not some particular content of information. The word "oh" is an exclamation. It expresses a sigh. It expresses a communication of profoundly deep feeling. And in this case, it is not a feeling of pain, but it is a feeling of affection, where the psalmist is saying, "Oh, how I love your law." I've asked my seminary students, have they ever had somebody in their congregation come up to them and say, "Pastor, the thing I love the most about my Christian experience is the law of God"? Do we hear people today in the church celebrate the depths of their affection for the law of God? Obviously, we don't. And my question, not only today, but for this whole series, is why not? Have we moved to such a place in our understanding of Christianity that the law of God no longer provokes sighs of joy within our souls? What is it about Christ and his work that would cause us now to despise or ignore something that was the focal point of delight in the lives of the Old Testament saints? Perhaps it's the assumption that the Old Testament law is no longer relevant to the New Testament Christian and has no bearing upon our Christian growth. The commandments were something for then, not for now, because now the Christian life is Christ, not Moses. It's gospel, not law. And so we may find Christians exuding a depth of passion in their own expressions. We might hear them saying, "Oh, how I love you, Jesus." Or, "Oh, how I love you, Lord." And if we say that, can we not hear Jesus' response? The response that he gave to his nascent church, I'm convinced, would be the same response he would give to the church today. "If you love me, keep my commandments." So to say, "I once loved the law, but now I love Christ and despise the law," is simply not to love Christ. Because Christ loved the law. And Christ said, "If you love me, keep my law, keep my commandments." His meat and his drink, the scriptures tell us, was to do the will of the Father. He saw his whole life as a mission to fulfill every single point of the law, to be perfectly obedient to the commandments of God, not simply so that he could keep a list of rules, but because he wanted to do the will of the Father. And the clearest expression of the will of the Father was the expression revealed to his people through the law. Now let's look some more at this passage. "Oh, how I love your law. It is my meditation all the day." And then he goes on to say later on, verse 101, I have restrained my feet from every evil way that I may keep your word. Now, do you notice the shift in language here? And if we go through this whole psalm, we will see this constant interplay, this constant interchange of two words. And the two words are law and word. Now, I do hear Christians today speak in glowing terms of their affection for the scriptures, of their affection for the word of God. But we now, in our times, tend to divorce the word of God from the law of God. But that divorce is not evident in this text of the Psalms, is it? Throughout that psalm, we see the psalmist reciting his affection both for the law and for the word of God. Well, why? Well, in the first place, the law was delivered to the people by the word of God. And the law that came by the word of God expressed his commandment. Now, we've spoken at times of kings or of leaders or of bosses or of people who sit in seats of high authority, that when they utter some directive, their authority is not to be challenged. They are the final court of appeal. And so there's no room for discussion. And we use this expression, his word is what? Law. Well, what has changed about God? Is his word still law? Is he still as sovereign as he was in the Old Testament? Is the God of Israel and the God of the New Testament church a commandment-giving God? His word is law, and his law is his word, because his law expresses his will. Now, there are some other striking things in this passage that I read. One is quite reminiscent of the prophets of a later time. Verse 103, how sweet are your words to my taste, sweeter than honey to my mouth. For through your precepts I get understanding. The metaphor that is used here is one that is drawn from an agrarian society whose culinary delights were far more limited than ours are today. If a Jew 1,000 years before Christ wanted to have dessert, he couldn't go to Baskin Robbins and select from 33 flavors of ice cream to indulge his sweet tooth. Probably the sweetest thing in his environment in terms of sweetness to the taste was honey. And so whenever the Jew wanted to express something that was delicious, that was absolutely delightful, he would speak in terms of honey. We remember, for example, Ezekiel, when God came to him and told him that he must eat the scroll on which were written the words of God's judgment and impending wrath upon the nation. And when he put the scroll into his mouth and began to chew and eat this distasteful message, that suddenly it became as honey in his mouth and sweetness to his taste. Now, again, we don't hear people say today, oh, how I love your law. And nor do we have people standing in line to say to God, oh, God, your law is as sweet to me as honey. In fact, we look at the law as some bitter thing, something that is utterly distasteful. Now, there's something wrong with this picture. Because remember, the law of God, if it does nothing else, reveals the character of God. And if there is anything that should be sweet to our taste, it is the very character of God himself. We remember how the Psalms begin with a benediction from on high that says, "Blessed is the man who walketh not in the counsel of the ungodly, nor stands in the way of sinners, nor sits in the seat of the scornful." Now let's just stop right there. The benediction of God is pronounced upon a person. Blessed is the man who does not walk in the counsel of the ungodly. Now what does that mean? That means who does not live according to the patterns, to the customs, to the general wisdom of ungodly people. If we would translate that into our day, we would hear God saying this: "Blessed is the man who does not walk according to the course of this world, who doesn't follow the popular wisdom of our day." He might even go so far as to say, "Blessed is the man who's out of it. Blessed is the man who is not a conformist to the cultural customs and patterns of our own society. He doesn't follow the counsel of the ungodly. He doesn't stand in the way or on the road of the sinner. He doesn't sit in the seat of the scornful." That is, he is not given to cynicism and ridicule of sacred things. Blessed is the person who is not a cynic. But you see, at the beginning of Psalm 1, what we have here is a blessing pronounced upon people who don't do certain things. That's the negative side. But what's the positive side? But his delight. Not just his discipline, his delight is in the law of the Lord. And in his law does he meditate day and night. Now today we would rewrite the psalm and say, "Foolish is the man who delights in the law of the Lord and wastes his time meditating in it day and night." Or we may say, "Legalist is the Christian who takes delight in the law and spends more than 5 minutes a year meditating upon it." But God said, "Blessed is the man." And then what does he go on to say? "He will be like a tree planted by rivers of living water, bringing forth his fruit in his season." You've heard that psalm before. Think of that image. Think of Palestine. Think of the Judean wilderness. Think of the dry shoot that comes up out of the ground in that arid, barren wasteland where any foliage that lives has to fight to survive against the beating sun and the parched earth every hour of every day. Think of Jericho, where you come through the Judean wilderness and you approach the city of Jericho and you notice in the distance that you're coming to something different in the landscape, that you're coming to what every Arab loves to approach, an oasis, and you're afraid it's a mirage because suddenly you see trees that are lush and full and plentiful with fruit, and you see where they're planted. They're planted by the stream. Or go to the mouth of the Jordan River and see the trees that grow right next to the Jordan, whose roots go deep into the ground and whose roots absorb the moisture and the nutrients that are there. So these trees are robust and plentiful in the fruit that they produce. And God says, blessed is the man who meditates in my law day and night. He'll be like a tree, not that's planted in the middle of the desert that has one tiny little root eking to survive, but rather the tree planted by the rivers of living water, bringing forth his fruit in his season. But, the psalmist says, the ungodly are not so, but are like the chaff which the wind drives away. If there's a secret that lies hidden from the view of the modern Christian, the secret is found in the Old Testament. Not just in the law, but in the prophets, in the Hebrew wisdom, all of which together reveals the character of God. And if we wonder why God seems foreign to us, an alien, an intruder into our lives, and if we are stumbling and groping in darkness, trying to know how we should live in a relativistic age, and if we feel like pieces of chaff which the wind drives away with the slightest zephyr or breeze, then we need to go back and consider the law of God. Now, what I'm going to be doing in the days to come is that I'm going to be looking at the nature of the law in the Bible. I'm going to be looking at the nature of the law, and particularly the Decalogue, the Ten Commandments, how it functions in the life of Israel in the Old Testament. But then also, I'm going to be addressing this question: what is the relevance of all of that law that took place under the Old Covenant now that we're in the New Covenant? Is there any application of the Old Testament law to our day? I've told the story of being invited to speak in New York several years ago, more than two decades ago, speaking at a very large church, and I was doing a series on the holiness of God. And the sponsoring group from the church asked me to come to a private prayer meeting for about 20 of the members of this church that was to be held after the first service in this series that I was speaking. And so after this evening service, we went to this person's home, and it was a mansion. Priceless works of art adorned the walls, and even the front yard had a Henry Moore piece of sculpture in it. We came inside and they said we were going to pray, and they turned out all the lights and that was fine, and these people started to pray, and they started to pray to their dead relatives. And I said, wait a minute, time out, what's going on here? And they said, oh, we're being led by the Holy Spirit to contact our departed relatives who are in heaven. I said, we're not allowed to do that. I said, why not? And I explained to them what the Old Testament law was, that in Israel this was a capital offense, that this was an abomination to God. And their glib reply to me was simply this: but that's the Old Testament. It doesn't have any bearing on us. And so I asked the question, what has changed in redemptive history? What has changed in the character of God and of his relationship to his people that makes a practice that once was utterly odious to him now something in which he takes delight? These people had fallen into this dreadful practice because they had no concept of the relationship of law and gospel, of the Old Testament to the New Testament. And that's what we'll be looking at in the days to come. Had we stayed in Psalm 119 after reading, beginning at verse 97, and gone to the next letter of the Hebrew alphabet, the Nun, in verse 105, we would have found a verse that I think every Christian is familiar with. It goes like this: thy word is a lamp to my feet and a light to my path. I have sworn and confirmed that I will keep your righteous judgments. Again, this image of a path and of a person walking down a path at night. I was in a place once where at night snakes would come out. and they would be all over the place. And I hated to go out in the dark. I never wanted to put my foot down in front of me because I never knew when I was going to be stepping on a snake. It's a scary thing to walk a dangerous path when you have no light for your feet. And that's where we are when we are ignorant of the law of God.
6: 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Here's a brief clip.
7: There's a kind of atmosphere that surrounds the expression, the Ten Commandments. And rightly so, because when we read the account of God giving them at Mount Sinai, Moses' experience is even more spectacular than it was at the burning bush. The event was surrounded by thunder and lightning and a thick cloud. At the foot of Sinai, the people trembled. Truly, God revealed himself as a God of power and might and holiness and righteousness. But we should notice something here, something from the get-go when we think about the Ten Commandments. It's this. They were given by the God of infinite holiness and righteousness, but they were also given in a context of grace. I think perhaps this is the single most important thing to remember. God's law is given in the context of God's grace. How so? Well, his first words are, "I am Yahweh, your God, who brought you out of the land of Egypt, out of the house of slavery." This is the same great I Am who told Moses that he had heard the groaning of the people of Israel, remembered his covenant, and added, "I will bring you out from under the burdens of the Egyptians. I will deliver you from slavery to them. I will redeem you with an outstretched arm. I will take you to be my people, and I will be your God. And you shall know that I am the Lord your God, who brought you out from under the burdens of the Egyptians." If that isn't grace, I'm not sure what is. It's amazing grace.
6: 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Tomorrow, Dr. Sproul will begin exploring why so many Christians today struggle to understand the role of God's law in the Christian life. 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

Derek is starting cancer treatment. We're praying for his salvation and healing. Katie is recovering in the hospital after being in a car accident. 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We're praying for his salvation and healing. Katie is recovering in the hospital after being in a car accident. 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

0: Life in this fallen world is complex. We live with insecurities and anxieties and with questions, unanswered questions about our relationships, marriage, parenting, ministry, and of course, questions about God himself and his ways. Well, today we set out to try and answer one of your questions on Ask Pastor John, a weekday feature from Desiring God here on Family Radio. Listeners, send me questions. I find the best ones and put them to longtime pastor and author John Piper. And together we open our Bibles for answers. I'm your host, Tony Ranke, with today's question. What would it look like in your life to know that God loves you? I mean, to know that he really loves you. Would that love be proven in a new job or maybe a better job? Would it be an open door that will allow you greater financial independence? Maybe it would be to find a spouse, or maybe deliverance from chronic pain that depletes your energy. Or maybe it would look like being delivered from the consuming demands of a special needs child. But what if the answer to that question, whether God loves us or not, was something altogether different than what we expected? What if instead of any of these things, God showed his love to you by letting you die in sickness? It's a crazy thought, right? Totally counterintuitive. And yet this is exactly what we read about in John chapter 11, verses 1 to 44. Listen to this extraordinary story, because in it we find a life-changing lesson God wants all of us to grasp. Here's Pastor John to explain in one of his sermons from 2001.
1: This is John 11. I have used this text now in about five settings in the last couple of months because no other text has gripped me like this in driving home this central point. Now a certain man was sick, John 11:1. Now a certain man was sick, Lazarus of Bethany, the village of Mary and her sister Martha. It was the Mary who anointed the Lord with ointment and wiped his feet with her hair. So this is clearly a picture of sweetness and love. Mary loved Jesus, and Jesus loved Mary. Mark that word, love. It will show up several more times. It was this woman whose brother Lazarus was sick. Verse 3. So the sisters sent word to him, saying, Lord, behold, he whom you love, there it is, he whom you love is sick. But when Jesus heard this, he said, this sickness is not to end in death, but for the glory of God, so that the Son of God may be glorified in it. So now you have two profound realities on the table. Love and glory. The love of Christ and the glory of Christ. And my question is, how do they relate to each other? Verse 5. Now Jesus loved Martha and her sister and Lazarus. So, verse 6, so when he heard that he was sick, he stayed 2 days longer in the place where he was and let him die. Notice three things. One, Jesus chose to let Lazarus die. Two, he was motivated in this by his zeal for the glory of God to be manifest. Verse 4. Third, this motivation is love. Do you see the word so or therefore at the beginning of verse 6? Do you see what it's preceded by and followed by? It's preceded by Jesus loved Martha. Jesus loved Mary. Jesus loved the dying man Lazarus. Therefore, he did not go heal him, but stayed 2 days longer where he was and saw to it that he died. Now what on earth could possibly turn that into love? Verse 4.

0: This is not going to end in death. This is all about the glory of God, that the Son of God may be glorified in him. So here's my definition of the love of God based on this text. God's love is his doing whatever needs to be done at whatever cost so that we will see and be satisfied with the glory of God in Jesus Christ. Let me say it again. The love of God is his doing whatever needs to be done at whatever cost to himself or to us, so that we will see and be satisfied by the love of God in Christ forever and ever. Let me confirm this with John 17, 24. Here's Jesus praying for us, and he loves us in this prayer. Oh, how he loves us in this prayer. John 17, 24. Father, I desire that they also whom you have given me may be with me where I am, so that they may see my glory. If Jesus loves you and prays for you, do you know what he finally asks for you? That you may see him. The ultimate answer to the prayer of love is, show them my glory, Father. Show them my glory. And they will have arrived at ultimate satisfaction. Why do you want to be loved by God? Yes, not to perish. Yes, not to go to hell. Yes, not to have a guilty conscience anymore. Yes, to have the marriage put back together. But if that's all you want, you don't know him. You don't know him. It's for life. And what is life? It is to know him and his son. It's to fellowship with him. It's to behold him. It's to be satisfied with him. It's to enjoy him until Christ becomes our treasure. We don't know what it is to be loved by God. Why are you thankful for the love of God today? I hope before we're done, God will have worked in your heart so that you see enough of God the Father and enough of God the Son, Jesus Christ, so that you will know and feel that it is not finally for the relief of your conscience. It is not finally for escape from hell. It is not finally for health in our bodies or reconciliation among our family members. It is finally to bring you home to God, where you can see him and enjoy him forever and ever and ever. And I want to know, do you want this? Do you want this? Do you want to be loved by God for God? Do you want to be loved by God for God, or do you only want to be loved by God because it feels good that he seems to make much of you? Have you taken the American definition of love, being made much of, and so twisted God to fit that definition? Now the only way you would feel loved by God is if he makes much of you. When in fact, the love of God is so working as to change you so that you enjoy making much of him forever and ever and ever. And that's the end of your quest. There isn't anything beyond it. I do believe that is in every heart in this room. And we are all fallen and we are all sinners. And I know that every person in this room has a distorted desire for God. And it's on the way to being purified. And it's being tricked. You're being tricked, many of you, into thinking that the satisfying thing in life is to be made much of. If I could just get some people to clap for me, to like me, to approve me, to give me a raise or to give me an advancement. If I could just get someone to pay attention to me, I would be satisfied. You wouldn't. I promise you, in the name of Jesus Christ Almighty, you wouldn't. You will be satisfied when you forget yourself and are swallowed up in Jesus Christ. And He becomes your treasure, and He becomes your delight, and He becomes what you cherish and what you value. And you spend the rest of your eternity growing in your capacity to see and savor, to know and delight in Him forever and ever. And it will get better and better and better.
1: Powerful. The love of God is His doing whatever needs to be done at whatever cost to Himself or to us, so that we will see and be satisfied by the love of God in Christ forever and ever. Did you get that? That was from John Piper's sermon preached on November 18th, 2001, titled Thankful for the Love of God, a sermon on 2 Corinthians 12, verses 7 to 10. 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I'm your host, Tony Aranky. We'll see you next time.

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2: Greetings. Let's open God's Word to Psalm 32. We'll be looking at verses 1 to 5. A Psalm of David, a contemplation. Blessed is he whose transgression is forgiven, whose sin is covered. Blessed is the man to whom the Lord does not impute iniquity, and in whose spirit there is no deceit. When I kept silent, my bones grew old through my groaning all the day long. For day and night, your hand was heavy upon me. My vitality was turned into the drought of summer. I acknowledged my sin to you, and my iniquity I have not hidden. I said, I will confess my transgressions to the Lord, and you forgave the iniquity of my sin. Well, let's pray. Father, we thank you for the good news of forgiveness, and that instead of keeping a record of our sins and then holding us to account, we know that the just payment of sin is death. So Lord, we thank you that Jesus has come, that you sent him, because you have so loved this guilty world that you gave your only begotten Son, that whoever believes in him would not perish as we deserve, but you would give us everlasting life that really belongs to Jesus. So Lord, thank you for the freeness of your love and the gift you have given in the Savior. Lord, we pray that you would meet with us even now in Jesus' name. Amen. We've looked at the great hope and blessing of forgiveness. That's the theme of Psalm 32. But to get to the joy of forgiveness, you really have to walk through the misery of sin. Because forgiveness is this setting free of the guilt. But it's not really that wonderful unless the guilt is terrible. And the worse sin is, the better forgiveness is. So David shows us, he brings us into kind of the inner workings of his own heart and soul and emotions, even bodily, when he sinned before he turned to the Lord and found forgiveness. So guilt, the guilt of sin, brings groaning. David said it this way, when I kept silent. So after he had sinned, before he confessed his sin, his bones grew old through this groaning all day. Now, the Bible is very clear and explicit about David's sin. We don't really have to wonder what happened. And if you remember before this major fall in his life, when he was even a child, God looked at his heart and said, there's a man after my own heart. And God chose him to be the king of Israel. And God was with him. And the young David killed a lion with his bare hands. God was with him, and the young David killed Goliath with nothing more than a sling and a stone. God was with him, and the young David was untouched by Saul trying to murder him. God was with him, and David was crowned king of Judah and eventually of all Israel. God was with him, and he conquered his enemies. God was with him until David turned aside to the beauty of Bathsheba, and he committed sin, And then sin, when it was fully grown, brought forth death, and he ordered that her husband Uriah be murdered. And then David's sin ended in the death of his son. So sin was there with desire, and it gave birth to committing sin, and sin always leads to death. Now, what was David's experience? So he committed these grievous sins, and it took him a long time to confess. He didn't confess until Nathan the prophet confronted him. What was his experience like before he confessed? Well, David said, "When I kept silent about my sin, my bones grew old." You know, the strongest part of your body, it's not your muscle or your skin. Your bones are the framing of your body. The last part of the human body to disintegrate is your bones. And David said, "When I sinned, the strongest part of me grew fragile and weak and old." His sin was hunting him until his bones began to deteriorate. So this is destroying him. David wasn't just going about life and everything was fine and he was able to hide it and get away with it. Sometimes we think that will happen if we sin. We get what we want and life goes about and everything is happy because we got away with it. David said, "No, I was miserable. It was destroying me physically." Did you realize your guilt and the guilt that hangs on your conscience can wreck your body physically? Well, David was groaning under his sin, and he was feeling just the utter pain and the misery. If you've ever seen someone groaning from a sickness, it's miserable. Now, why is it that guilt brings this kind of groaning? Well, guilt brings groaning because of the judgment of God. David was very clear. He understood what was happening. "For day and night, your hand was heavy upon me." It was God's hand that was disciplining God's child. God will not let you walk in sin without consequences if you belong to his family. Now, if you're outside the family of God, you can just sin and not ever be bothered. But if God loves you, then he will discipline you for sin. And David felt it throughout the day. He was doing all the duties and responsibilities of a king of Israel, but he was distracted the whole time by this weight of the judgment of God hanging over him. And at night when he was supposed to be sleeping, he was awake under this heavy stress because the pressure of God was weighing down on him. Well, who can hold up under such a burden? There's a man from my church who was pressing the gospel and both sin and the need to turn to Jesus on an atheist friend of his. And his friend, after being convicted, said, "Do you know what it's like to wake up in the middle of the night in a cold sweat, afraid that there might be a God?" Well, he felt this weight of the Lord. And you don't have to be an atheist to feel this burden. All you have to do is live with unconfessed sin. You will not be able to hold up under the hand of God. David said, "My moisture is dried up like the drought of summer." All of his vitals were being withering up. And David felt as if he was in the desert in the heat, and he was thirsty, and he was being dried up. Well, the guilt of David's soul affected his body. And sin always does this eventually. If you keep silent about your sin, it will have physical effects. It will bring the stress of anxiety, of fear, sleeplessness. Your sin will find you out. And a guilty conscience is a terrible burden. So if you're hiding your sin from God and you're refusing to turn away from your sin, You're going to feel the judgment of God, and it will affect you bodily. Well, what's the way out? It's not just to say, well, quit sinning. Well, first of all, if you've ever tried just telling yourself, quit sinning, it's a lot harder than you think. It might be impossible. But on the other hand, even if you did, it doesn't remove the guilt of what you've already done. So where is the healing? How are we healed? Well, here's the hope. When we confess our sins, He is faithful and just to forgive us our sins and cleanse us of all unrighteousness because Jesus died for sinners. So put yourself in the category of sinner by confession. Well, let's go to the Lord even now in that hope. Lord, thank you that even with the misery and guilt of sin, there is a way out. Jesus is the way, the truth, and the life, and we get to come to you, God, our Father, through Jesus. So, Lord, we pray as we confess our sins that you would be faithful to forgive us and even just. We ask it in Jesus' name. Amen.
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4: Hear the word. Reading from Psalm 41, verses 1 through 3. Blessed is he that considereth the poor. The Lord will deliver him in time of trouble. The Lord will preserve him and keep him alive. And he shall be blessed upon the earth, and thou wilt not deliver him unto the will of his enemies. The Lord will strengthen him upon the bed of languishing. Thou wilt make all his bed in his sickness. Reading from Psalm 41, verses 1 through 3.

0: very works that I do bear witness of me that the Father has sent me. And the Father himself, who sent me, has testified of me. You have neither heard his voice at any time, nor seen his form, but you do not have his word abiding in you, because whom he sent, him you do not believe. You search the scriptures, for in them you think you have eternal life, and these are they which testify of me. But you are not willing to come to me that you may have life. I do not receive honor from men, but I know you, that you do not have the love of God in you. I have come in my Father's name, and you do not receive me. If another comes in his own name, him you will receive. How can you believe who receive honor from one another and do not seek the honor that comes from the only God? Do not think that I shall accuse you to the Father. There is one who accuses you, Moses, in whom you trust. For if you believed Moses, you would believe me, for he wrote about me. But if you do not believe his writings, how will you believe my words?
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1: Hear the word. Reading from Romans 12, verses 1 through 2. I beseech you, therefore, brethren, by the mercies of God, that ye present your bodies a living sacrifice, holy, acceptable unto God, which is your reasonable service. And be not conformed to this world, but be ye transformed by the renewing of your mind, that ye may prove what is that good and acceptable and perfect will of God. Reading from Romans 12, verses 1 through 2.
2: Hi, this is Tom Evans, and this last July 4th was very unusual in that it is the 250th anniversary of the signing of the Declaration of Independence. Have you ever considered just how uniquely different these United States are in comparison to every other country in history? Other countries have tried to copy our Constitution and system of government, but have failed because they misunderstand the fundamental importance of liberty and our right to life as given to us by God, our Creator. What was so unique about America's founding was the acknowledgement and dependence of our founders upon God and His natural laws. For those of us who have experienced true liberty, the liberty that frees us from sin and death, we can be grateful that God has placed us in a country, that we can therefore boldly declare the news of liberty from death in Christ Jesus. 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
3: I think in a way, life is kind of like 365 deaths and resurrections every year. You know, you go to bed at night, it's kind of like you die. And then you come back to life the next morning. Now, I know some mornings those resurrections look a little doubtful. Now, whether or not you find those early moments of your day a little tough, I think I've got something that just might help you get out of the gate each morning. I'm Ron Hutchcraft, and I want to have a word with you today about God-shaped days. So our word for today from the Word of God is found in Ephesians chapter 2, verse 10. I think this is, well, I guess I'd call it a cosmically exciting verse. Listen to this. For we are God's workmanship. Well, that's pretty good, but He's not done yet. Created in Christ Jesus. Okay, it's getting better. To do good works. Well, all right. Which God prepared in advance for us to do. Huh, now think about this. The Word of God is saying that you are uniquely crafted by God. You're His workmanship. All the experiences, the education, the people, even the hurts of your life have shaped you for some special assignments from God. He's given you gifts that will enable you to go and make a difference in your world. You have make-a-difference equipment that God literally built into you. And now this verse tells us that there are throughout your life assignments specially prepared for you to do. I can't do them. They're prepared for you. Now, He doesn't say great works. He says good works. We're sometimes waiting around for some giant thing to do. I want something big to do for God. He says, I just want you to do a lot of little good works. See, God is daily bringing into your life people that He's planned for you to touch, to help them with what you know, to help them with what you can do. He's daily setting you up for a cup of cold water that you are destined to give in His name to someone, or a compliment, or a word of encouragement that you were destined to give, or an insight maybe that will lift someone's load or change their life. Now, right now, God's maneuvering your life and someone else's life so they will intersect at just the right time. So they will come together for His glory today. But you can miss it. You have to look for it. You have to expect it each new day because God promised good works that were prepared in advance for you to do. Today you will discover the good works He's prepared in advance for you to do. Listen, that should help you resurrect each morning. That daily destiny, that's something worth getting up for.
4: 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God bless you.

I just remember being in a dark place the whole time. Once I heard cancer, just like, what am I going to do? I got to pull it together and go stand in front of my daughter. You know, she's going to look at me, and she, that little girl would look deep into my eyes. And in this moment, I have no hope. And I just remember right then and there, the Lord just showed up again, and he said, son, we don't know what tomorrow holds. Who are you going to listen to?

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1: And I went marching down that hallway, and I looked right in that little girl's eyes, and I said, don't you give up. Just looking back on it, he walked with me through all that. He taught me lessons within the lesson. It was about the bigger picture of who he was in my life. And no one's ever ready for their daughter to die. But I was never ready, and God slowly prepared me. God slowly encouraged me and strengthened me, and he had a plan. He had a plan for me all along.
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2: There is a hymn that every time I sing it, I can really relate to the lyric. I find myself nodding my head and going, that is so true about me. It's the hymn, Come Thou Fount of Every Blessing, and it's that last verse where we say, prone to wander, Lord, I feel it, prone to leave the God I love. Why is that? Why are we so prone to wander? Why are we so prone to want to veer from the straight and narrow path? What is so tempting about going our own way? Well, one of the reasons we're tempted to ignore God and to navigate life on our own is because our first parents, Adam and Eve, decided they knew better than God how to find joy and pleasure and meaning and purpose in life. And we're their children. We are born with a sin nature that says, I'll do it my way. Thank you very much. We look to God as a person we can turn to get you out of a jam, but otherwise we pretty much ignore him. We are predisposed to wanting to take the wrong path. When we face temptation, a choice to either submit to God or to do our own thing, our own natural impulse is to take whatever path looks right to us or best to us, with zero regard for God or his glory or what would please or honor him. That's the last thing on our natural minds when we face a choice. So one of the reasons you're prone to wander, and I'm prone to wander, is because we have this predisposition to want to live lives on our own terms. And we have to acknowledge that and confess that. And when we do, that's when God begins to do that makeover in our lives to give us the ability, the capacity to want to live our life for him. Of course, that's a battle we face every day and we'll face throughout our lives. But once we turn our life over to him, now we have the ability to make a different choice and to say, no, I'm going to go on this path because I want my life to please God more than I want to be wandering off in my own way. And if you've not done that, if you've not surrendered your life to Christ, you can do that today. We ought to do it every day, re-surrender our lives to Christ and re-believe the gospel. That's the right way for all of us to think and act and walk every day.
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0: Welcome back to another episode of 5 Minutes in Church History. On this episode, we are talking about Bede. We've discussed him before. He is the church historian. He is the first to write in English of church history. In fact, he's considered the father of all English history. But we're not talking about Bede, the church historian. Let's talk about Bede in the Bible, as in Bede in the Bible producer and Bede as in the Bible commentator. Bede received a tradition, the tradition from the early church, and he also was committed to his studies. Like the Bereans in the book of Acts, he would hold that teaching that he received up to the standard of the Word of God. And the result of all of that studying, well, Bede saw it as his role to pass it on, to write it out, to give it to his fellow students there in the monastery, and to pass it on to the next generation, and who knows, maybe generations to come. So what were some of the actual works that Bede did as a Bible commentator and as a man of Bible study? The first thing was his involvement with the Codex Amiatinus. Now, there are only three copies of this codex that exist. It is a translation of the Vulgate that Bede very carefully prepared. He was a student of Latin. Also, he studied Greek and Hebrew. And he was meticulous in preparing this particular edition of the Bible because he knew how important it was and he knew the role that it would play. He also was involved in its publication. Let's talk about that for a moment. The Codex Amiatinus consists of 2,060 pages. So front and back, that is 1,030 folio leaves. And these leaves were actually made of calfskin. And there was one leaf per calf. So 1,030 calves were necessary for the production of this Bible. Its pages measure 27.5 inches by 20.5 inches. When the final copy was bound together, it stood 10 inches tall, and with its binding, it weighed in at 90 pounds. So that was the Bible that Bede factored significantly in producing and to making available for these monks in the 600s and into the 700s. Secondly, Bede was a very prolific Bible commentator. Now, he started with the collected commentaries of the church fathers, and these were amassed there in the library. And he would use many of their notes and simply pass them on and sort of repackage them in his commentaries. But he also recognized that many of the canonical books didn't have any commentary on them. So he had to write his own after much careful study. And then thirdly, in addition to the Bible, in addition to the Bible commentaries, we also have his biblical sermons, especially on the Gospels. And here enters Paul the Deacon. Have you ever heard of Paul the Deacon? Well, he was a Benedictine monk in the 700s. He collected the homilies of Bede, most of them on the Gospels. He collected them and distributed them to the various monasteries to be studied and also to be re-preached. Well, speaking of the Gospels, at the time of his death, Bede was working on translating the Gospel of John into English. And just about the time of his death, he was once asked, "What book should I read if I have 7 days? In other words, what biblical book should I take and spend a week with?" And he immediately said, "John." And then he said, "In fact, I've written such a plan," breaking John down into 7 sections, or what Bede called gatherings. Well, at the end of his church history book, this is what Bede had to say. "I beseech you, good Jesus, that to whom you have graciously granted sweetly to drink in the words of your knowledge, you will also vouchsafe in your loving kindness that he may one day come to you, the fountain of all wisdom, and appear forever before your face." Well, that's the work of Bede, church historian, Bible publisher, Bible commentator, and a 600s monk from England. And I'm Steve Nichols, and thanks for listening to 5 Minutes in Church History.
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John 11, verses 25 and 26. Jesus said to her, "I am the resurrection and the life. The one who believes in me will live, even though they die. And whoever lives by believing in me will never

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2: 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He's just been blessing me so much. I did take a chance, and I really see the fruit of it.
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3: Romans 10:17 says, "Faith comes by hearing, and hearing by the word of God." 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
4: John, chapter 6. After these things, Jesus went over the Sea of Galilee, which is the Sea of Tiberias. Then a great multitude followed him, because they saw his signs, which he performed on those who were diseased. And Jesus went up on the mountain, and there he sat with his disciples. Now the Passover, a feast of the Jews, was near. Then Jesus lifted up his eyes, and seeing a great multitude coming toward him, he said to Philip, "Where shall we buy bread that these may eat?" But this he said to test him, for he himself knew what he would do. Philip answered him, 200 denarii worth of bread is not sufficient for them, that every one of them may have a little." One of his disciples, Andrew, Simon Peter's brother, said to him, "There is a lad here who has 5 barley loaves and 2 small fish, but what are they among so many?" Then Jesus said, "Make the people sit down." Now there was much grass in the place, so the men sat down, in number about 5,000. And Jesus took the loaves, and when he had given thanks, he distributed them to the disciples, and the disciples to those sitting down, and likewise of the fish, as much as they wanted. So when they were filled, he said to his disciples, "Gather up the fragments that remain, so that nothing is lost." Therefore they gathered them up and filled 12 baskets with the fragments of the 5 barley loaves, which were left over by those who had eaten. Then those men, when they had seen the sign that Jesus did, said, "This is truly the prophet who is come into the world." Therefore, when Jesus perceived that they were about to come and take him by force to make him king, he departed again to the mountain by himself alone. Now when evening came, his disciples went down to the sea, got into the boat, and went over the sea toward Capernaum. And it was already dark, and Jesus had not come to them. Then the sea arose because a great wind was blowing. So when they had rowed about 3 or 4 miles, they saw Jesus walking on the sea and drawing near the boat, and they were afraid. But he said to them, "It is I, do not be afraid." Then they willingly received him into the boat, and immediately the boat was at the land where they were going. On the following day, when the people who were standing on the other side of the sea saw that there was no other boat there, except the one which his disciples had entered, and that Jesus had not entered the boat with his disciples, but his disciples had gone away alone, however, other boats came from Tiberias, near the place where they ate bread after the Lord had given thanks. When the people therefore saw that Jesus was not there, nor his disciples, they also got into boats and came to Capernaum, seeking Jesus. And when they found him on the other side of the sea, they said to him, "Rabbi, when did you come here?" Jesus answered them and said, "Most assuredly, I say to you, you seek me, not because you saw the signs, but because you ate of the loaves and were filled. Do not labor for the food which perishes, but for the food which endures to everlasting life, which the Son of Man will give you, because God the Father has set his seal on him." Then they said to him, "What shall we do that we may work the works of God?" Jesus answered and said to them, "This is the work of God, that you believe in him whom he sent." Therefore they said to him, "What sign will you perform then, that we may see it and believe you? What work will you do? Our fathers ate the manna in the desert, as it is written, 'He gave them bread from heaven to eat.'" Then Jesus said to them, "Most assuredly, I say to you, Moses did not give you the bread from heaven, but my Father gives you the true bread from heaven. For the bread of God is he who comes down from heaven and gives life to the world." Then they said to him, "Lord, give us this bread always." And Jesus said to them, "I am the bread of life. He who comes to me shall never hunger, and he who believes in me shall never thirst. But I said to you that you have seen me and yet do not believe. All that the Father gives me will come to me, and the one who comes to me I will by no means cast out. For I have come down from heaven not to do my own will, but the will of him who sent me. This is the will of the Father who sent me, that of all he has given me I should lose nothing, but should raise it up at the last day. And this is the will of him who sent me, that everyone who sees the Son and believes in him may have everlasting life, and I will raise him up at the last day." The Jews then complained about him because he said, "I am the bread which came down from heaven." And they said, "Is not this Jesus, the son of Joseph, whose father and mother we know? How is it then that he says, 'I have come down from heaven'?" Jesus therefore answered and said to them, "Do not murmur among yourselves. No one can come to me unless the Father who sent me draws him, and I will raise him up at the last day. It is written in the prophets, 'And they shall all be taught by God.' Therefore, everyone who has heard and learned from the Father comes to me. Not that anyone has seen the Father, except he who is from God, he has seen the Father. Most assuredly, I say to you, he who believes in me has everlasting life. I am the bread of life. Your fathers ate the manna in the wilderness and are dead. This is the bread which comes down from heaven, that one may eat of it and not die. I am the living bread which came down from heaven. If anyone eats of this bread, he will live forever, and the bread that I shall give is my flesh, which I shall give for the life of the world." The Jews therefore quarreled among themselves, saying, "How can this man give us his flesh to eat?" Then Jesus said to them, "Most assuredly, I say to you, unless you eat the flesh of the Son of Man and drink his blood, you have no life in you. Whoever eats my flesh and drinks my blood has eternal life, and I will raise him up at the last day. For my flesh is food indeed, and my blood is drink indeed. He who eats my flesh and drinks my blood abides in me, and I in him. As the living Father sent me, and I live because of the Father, so he who feeds on me will live because of me. This is the bread which came down from heaven, not as your fathers ate the manna and are dead. He who eats this bread will live forever." These things he said in the synagogue as he taught in Capernaum. Therefore, many of his disciples, when they heard this, said, "This is a hard saying. Who can understand it?" When Jesus knew in himself that his disciples complained about this, he said to them, "Does this offend you? What then if you should see the Son of Man ascend where he was before? It is the Spirit who gives life. The flesh profits nothing. The words that I speak to you are spirit, and they are life. But there are some of you who do not believe. For Jesus knew from the beginning who they were who did not believe, and who would betray him. And he said, "Therefore I have said to you that no one can come to me unless it has been granted to him by my Father." From that time, many of his disciples went back and walked with him no more. Then Jesus said to the 12, "Do you also want to go away?" But Simon Peter answered him, "Lord, to whom shall we go? You have the words of eternal life. Also, we have come to believe and know that you are the Christ, the Son of the living God." Jesus answered them, "Did I not choose you, the 12, and one of you is a devil?" He spoke of Judas Iscariot, the son of Simon, for it was he who would betray him, being one of the 12.
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1: Hear the word. Reading from Proverbs 3, verses 13 through 17. Happy is the man that findeth wisdom, and the man that getteth understanding. For the merchandise of it is better than merchandise of silver, and the gain thereof than fine gold. She is more precious than rubies, and all the things that canst desire are not to be compared unto her. Length of days is in her right hand, and in her left hand riches and honor. Her ways are ways of pleasantness, and all her paths are peace.
2: Hi, this is Tom Evans, and this last July 4th was very unusual in that it is the 250th anniversary of the signing of the Declaration of Independence. Have you ever considered just how uniquely different these United States are in comparison to every other country in history? Other countries have tried to copy our Constitution and system of government, but have failed because they misunderstand the fundamental importance of liberty and our right to life as given to us by God, our Creator. What was so unique about America's founding was the acknowledgement and dependence of our founders upon God and His natural laws. For those of us who have experienced true liberty, the liberty that frees us from sin and death, we can be grateful that God has placed us in a country, that we can therefore boldly declare the news of liberty from death in Christ Jesus. 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

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From whence comes my help? My help comes from the Lord, who made heaven and earth. 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

Whatever gain I had, I counted as loss for the sake of Christ. Indeed, I count everything as loss because of the surpassing worth of knowing Christ Jesus, my Lord. For his sake, I've suffered the loss of all things and count them as rubbish in order that I may gain Christ and be found in him, not having a righteousness of my own, but that which comes through faith, that I may know Christ and the power of his resurrection.

Psalm 145, verses 5 through 7. On the glorious splendor of your majesty, and on your wondrous works, I will meditate. 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
1: Everyone has a part to play in growing the kingdom of God. 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
3: 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Some Christians say the days of creation are millions of years each. But this does not work, as the days of creation are in a different order than the evolutionary timeline. 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Instead of trying to fit man's ideas into the text, we need to start with God's word and allow it to be the authority.
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1: Our scripture reading today is from the book of Isaiah. And here in chapter 6, verses 1 through 3, the prophet sees a vision of God seated on his throne of grace, filling the temple with his glory. It's a vision that literally brought Isaiah to his knees, revealing his own unworthiness. Matthew Henry writes that a glimpse of heavenly glory is enough to convince us that all our righteousnesses are as filthy rags.
6: In the year that King Uzziah died, I saw also the Lord sitting upon a throne, high and lifted up, and his train filled the temple. Above it stood the seraphims, each one had 6 wings, with twain he covered his face, and with twain he covered his feet, and with twain he did fly. And one cried unto another and said, Holy, holy, holy is the Lord of hosts, the whole earth is full of his glory.
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0: Isaiah chapter 53, verse 5. But he was wounded for our transgressions. He was bruised for our iniquities. The chastisement for our peace was upon him, and by his stripes we are healed.
1: Yes, it's love.
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Christian, we recognize we have sinned against the Holy God. 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
1: Hi, this is Tom Evans, and this last July 4th was very unusual in that it is the 250th anniversary of the signing of the Declaration of Independence. Have you ever considered just how uniquely different these United States are in comparison to every other country in history? Other countries have tried to copy our Constitution and system of government, but have failed because they misunderstand the fundamental importance of liberty and our right to life as given to us by God, our Creator. What was so unique about America's founding was the acknowledgement and dependence of our founders upon God and His natural laws. For those of us who have experienced true liberty, the liberty that frees us from sin and death, we can be grateful that God has placed us in a country, that we can therefore boldly declare the news of liberty from death in Christ Jesus. 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

And I hope you're having a great Friday morning. Glad to have you with us here on Family Radio. It is quiz time. Are you ready? Do we need to stretch? Some mornings you just need to stretch a little bit. I do this morning. Okay, there we go. Stretched out, ready for the quiz. Here is question number one. Galatians 5:13 says that we have been set free in Christ, but we should not use our freedom as a license for what? Question number two. According to Jesus, a slave does not abide in the house forever. But who does abide in the house forever? James 8:35. A slave does not abide in the house forever. Who does abide in the house forever? And finally, Romans 6 says, slaves, after they have been freed from sin, become slaves to something else. What do we become slaves to after we've been freed from slavery to sin? So again, Galatians 5:13, your freedom in Christ does not give you license for this. According to Jesus, a slave does not abide in the house forever. Who does? And Romans 6 says that when we have been freed from slavery to sin, we become slaves to something else. What is it? Sing along or hum along to this hymn while you think about those questions. Answers are coming up next here on Family Radio.

0: And here on a Friday morning, it's Bob Lapine with you on Family Radio. Thanks for joining us this morning. We just had our quiz. You're waiting for the answers. I've got them. Let's see how you did with the quiz questions this morning. Question number one. Galatians 5:13 says we have freedom in Christ, but we should not use our freedom as license for what? Don't use your freedom as a license for the flesh, to sin at will. You have liberty in Christ, but your liberty is not an opportunity for the flesh. But in love, you're to serve others. That's what you're free now to do, to serve other people. Question number two. According to Jesus, a slave does not abide in the house forever. Who does abide in the house forever? John 8:35, a son abides forever. And we are sons and daughters of God if we are in Christ. So we abide with him forever. And then finally, Romans 6 says that if you have been freed from slavery to sin, you are now a new slave. To what? To obedience or righteousness. Slaves to righteousness is what we are now. And that's a good thing to be in slavery to do the right thing. Did you get all of those correctly this morning? Some tricky ones, I know. Well, we'll try it again on Monday, the Monday edition of the Bible quiz coming up here on Family Radio.
1: No one will ever know. Have you ever been tempted to think that you can keep sin secret? One result of the computer age is that we think it's easy to keep our sin quiet, whether it means looking at pornography, sharing.
0: And that's a good thing to be in slavery to do the right thing. Did you get all of those correctly this morning? Some tricky ones, I know. Well, we'll try it again on Monday, the Monday edition of the Bible quiz coming up here on Family Radio.
1: No one will ever know. Have you ever been tempted to think that you can keep sin?

0: calls God El Roy, the God who sees. Proverbs 15 tells us the eyes of the Lord are everywhere, keeping watch on the wicked and the good. Are you indulging in any secret sins? Are you pure in your private moments? We are protected from sin by the fear of the Lord, that constant conscious sense that God is there and is watching. Ask God to help you say no to secret sin, and then obey Him, knowing that El Roy, the God who sees, also sees your faithfulness. With Seeking Him, I'm Nancy DeMoss Wagamuth.
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Not deny it, not ignore it, but actually cast it. Verse 7 begins with an imperative. Cast it. No. The imperative is actually humble yourself. And one of the evidences that we have humbled ourselves is seen in what we do with the experience of anxiety. We need to be humble enough to recognize that we're not in control.

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1: In Psalm 20, the psalmist says, "May he grant you your heart's desires and fulfill all your plans. May God grant you the desires of your heart today. May he put in your heart the right desires so that what you desire is what he has for you."

On a Friday morning, glad to have you joining us here on Family Radio. I'm wondering if you've ever paid attention to what Jesus says in Matthew 24 in the Olivet Discourse, where he says that because lawlessness will be increased, the love of many will grow cold. Have you thought about what that means? And has your love for Jesus grown cold? Your love for others grown cold as lawlessness increases in our world? Let's take that to the Lord in prayer this morning. Father, we do not want our love for you to grow cold. We think of the church in Ephesus and how you spoke to them and told them that they had lost their first love. We don't want that to be true about us, and yet we know that there are days, there are times, there are seasons when our love for you wanes. Lord, forgive us for not loving you completely and fully all the time. And we ask that today you would rekindle in us, stir in us again a fresh love for you. Use these hymns that we're playing this morning. Use the conversations we have throughout the day. Speak to us through your word and renew in us a fresh love for you today. We ask it in your name. Amen.

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1: The gospel is what Jesus did to reconcile sinful human beings to a holy God.

Psalm 46, 1 through 3. God is our refuge and strength, a very present help in trouble. Therefore, we will not fear, though the earth gives way, though the mountains be moved into the heart of the sea, though its waters roar and foam, though the mountains tremble at its swelling.

Psalm 9, verses 1 and 2. I will give thanks to the Lord with my whole heart. I will recount all of your wonderful deeds. I will be glad and exult in you.

Well, thanks for being here today. You're listening to Family Radio. I'm Jason. You know, people often say that the church is a hospital for sinners. And I think that's absolutely true. That is a beautiful picture of how the church exists today. Because, you know, just like any well-run hospital, there are many different roles and systems that all work together to bring healing to the people who walk through its doors. Right? A hospital has emergency rooms and recovery rooms. There's specialists and nurses, not to mention all the technicians and the administrative staff. All of these different functions are serving a united purpose. And it all revolves around caring for people. And God designed his church in the same exact way. There is Sunday worship where God's people gather to hear his word. There are prayer meetings and small groups during the week where people can share their burdens and their faith is strengthened. There are the pastors and the elders who are shepherding the flock, the deacons who are serving the practical needs. I mean, the list goes on. And all of those roles are absolutely necessary. None of them are accidental or unnecessary. Romans 12 reminds us that we, being many, are one body in Christ and individually members of one another. So, yeah, the church is the people of God. We are the living body of Christ. It's a living organism. It moves and breathes. It grows in how it loves and serves one another. So, yeah, the church is a hospital for sinners. It's a lifeboat, not a showboat. It's the body of Christ. And I trust you'll be joining it if you're able this Sunday.

For by grace you have been saved through faith, and that not of yourselves. It is the gift of God, not of works, lest anyone should boast. Family Radio.

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1: Our scripture reading today is from the book of Isaiah. And here in chapter 6, verses 1 through 3, the prophet sees a vision of God seated on his throne of grace, filling the temple with his glory. It's a vision that literally brought Isaiah to his knees, revealing his own unworthiness. Matthew Henry writes that a glimpse of heavenly glory is enough to convince us that all our righteousnesses are as filthy rags.
2: In the year that King Uzziah died, I saw also the Lord sitting upon a throne, high and lifted up, and his train filled the temple. Above it stood the seraphims, each one had six wings, with twain he covered his face, and with twain he covered his feet, and with twain he did fly. And one cried unto another and said, Holy, holy, holy is the Lord of hosts. The whole earth is full of his glory.
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4: I think it's pretty easy in the vastness of this universe to think that we don't really matter. We're so tiny compared to how big the world really is. If you ever get to feeling that way, I hope that you open up your Bible and turn to Psalm 8. Because in that psalm we hear, when I consider the heavens, the work of your fingers, the moon and the stars which you have ordained, what is man that you are mindful of him? The son of man that you care for him. But then he goes on, yet you have made him for a little while lower than the angels and crowned him with glory and majesty. You and I are those who bear the image and likeness of God. And even though we might be small in the universe, it is not our size that determines our significance, but divine selection of us to be his image bearers. That is what determines our significance. There was a time when the Son of God himself was as small as an embryo in his mother's womb. And yet, was he insignificant? No, of course not. God of God, light of light, that's who Jesus Christ is, even in Mary's womb. And when you consider that Psalm 8 then is applied in the book of Hebrews directly to the person of Jesus, the psalm takes on even more significance. He's the one who was made for a little while lower than the angels and crowned with glory and majesty. And Jesus, as the head of humanity, and we grafted into his body, members of his body, we find our true significance as children of our Heavenly Father, royalty with Jesus.
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0: Well, you're listening to Family Radio, and we appreciate you joining us. So imagine growing up in a place where simple things like toys are considered a rare luxury, where your big Christmas gift for the year is just maybe a single apple or an orange. Well, this was David's experience. David was born in post-communist Romania, but one Christmas, David received an Operation Christmas Child shoebox. Listen as he talks about what he found inside.
1: When I was 2 years old, I got a box from Operation Christmas Child. And in this box, I remember vividly, I had this toy car. And I loved that toy car. I played with it all the time. I just thought it was the best thing ever. And maybe I didn't realize it, but the harshness of my life was contrasted with the hope and joy that I saw in this manifestation of God's love through this gift. And that really ended up being a seed. I just want to thank you so much for letting the Lord work through you and letting him use you as a beacon of hope, because the Lord is able to take your gift and plant a seed in their lives and work at it through his Spirit.
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0: 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Now, one thing we know about creation is that not only does it show us what is beautiful in the world, but it also shows us the beauty of God and the relationships that we can have with other people.
1: Ephesians 2:10, together we are God's workmanship, created in Christ for good works. That good works is the good work that God started in creation, that Jesus then takes that up and says, I'm going to finish the job. And so when we care for creation, what we're doing is we're actually joining in what God is doing to restore all things.
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1: Hey, I'm Todd Smith of Selah. Join with me on Family Radio as we recite the Lord's Prayer. Our Father, who art in heaven, hallowed be thy name. Thy kingdom come, thy will be done, in earth as it is in heaven. Give us this day our daily bread, and forgive us our trespasses, as we forgive those who trespass against us. And lead us not into temptation, but deliver us from evil. For thine is the kingdom, and the power, and the glory forever and ever. Amen.
2: Hi, this is Tom Evans, and this last July 4th was very unusual in that it is the 250th anniversary of the signing of the Declaration of Independence. Have you ever considered just how uniquely different these United States are in comparison to every other country in history? Other countries have tried to copy our Constitution and system of government, but have failed because they misunderstand the fundamental importance of liberty and our right to life as given to us by God, our Creator. What was so unique about America's founding was the acknowledgement and dependence of our founders upon God and His natural laws. For those of us who have experienced true liberty, the liberty that frees us from sin and death, we can be grateful that God has placed us in a country, that we can therefore boldly declare the news of liberty from death in Christ Jesus. 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

0: First Chronicles chapter 29, verse 11. Thine, O Lord, is the greatness, and the power, and the glory, and the victory, and the majesty.
1: Then sings my soul.
0: For all that is in the heaven and in the earth is thine. Thine is the kingdom, O Lord, and thou art exalted as head above all.
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Hey, I'm Jason, and we thank you for listening to Family Radio this midday. So every Christian has his or her bad days. Instances when we fall short, maybe we fall into sin, just blow it. And when that happens, our natural instinct is to hide in shame, just kind of wallow in failure and self-pity, feeling overly sorry for ourselves. Not sorry that we offended God, just sorry for ourselves. Or we might even try to justify it and blame someone else. You know, like if I yelled at one of my kids, I can say, well, I wouldn't have gotten angry if you just listened in the first place. Or like Adam in the Garden of Eden, when he said to God, it's the woman that you gave me. She's the one who gave me the fruit, and so I ate it. You know, basically just blaming God and everyone else for our own poor choices. Bottom line is, we do not handle failure very well. Well, Brother Lawrence, a 16th century Carmelite monk, best known for the practice of the presence of God, had a remarkable way of approaching failure. He once wrote, "When I fail in my duty, I readily acknowledge it, saying, I am used to doing so, and I shall never do otherwise if I am left to myself. If I fail not, then I give God thanks, acknowledging that the strength comes from Him." So you see, for Brother Lawrence, failure wasn't a reason to wallow in self-pity or engage in blame shifting. It was an opportunity for him to depend deeper on God. And whenever he did succeed, he immediately gave God the glory. It's just like what Paul wrote when he said, "When I am weak, then I am strong." I mean, each failure is a reminder that our holiness never depends on our own perfection, but it's always about God's amazing grace. So, you know, instead of always looking down on ourselves, we can openly admit our weakness and allow that to drive us to Christ and to dependence on His strength and love.

0: And it's great to have you here today. Thank you for listening to Family Radio. You know, one of the great dangers in life is building our happiness on things we can lose. If our joy depends on our health, our possessions, our relationships, or our success, then our joy is always going to be fragile because all of those things can change in an instant. And that's why Scripture calls us to anchor our hope in something eternal. When our joy is rooted in Christ and in the gospel, we have a foundation that nothing in this world can take away. Our circumstances may change, yes, but our hope remains secure because it rests in God, who is eternal.
1: Open the Bible with Colin Smith.
2: A servant is a person who gets his master's will done. So when God introduces his servant in the book of Isaiah, he's saying, "Let me tell you about the person who will get my will done in the world. He will not cry aloud, or lift up his voice, or make it heard in the street." Now, in a world of self-promotion, that's really different. God's servant will not promote himself. He will not shout. The outstanding thing about him will be the quietness of his ministry. God's will is accomplished not by angry people who promote their own agendas, but by grace-filled people who reflect the likeness of Jesus.
1: Is there someone in your life who needs to know the God of the Bible and might be open to take a journey through the Bible with you? Invite them to openthebible.org.
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4: We're not just talking about pure lawlessness here. Again, there are many people who believe that the New Testament has its set of commandments and that obviously as Christians we are obligated to obey the rule of Jesus Christ and the law that he gives to his people. But again, the question is, what about the Old Testament law?
5: Hello and welcome to the Friday edition of Renewing Your Mind. Today, we continue our study of the significance of the Old Testament law in the life of a Christian. Some Christians think that because we're under the new covenant now, that the law isn't relevant. But as we'll see today, the law of God is indispensable. Let's join Dr. R.C. Sproul.
4: Recently, I had the opportunity to teach a course to men who were studying for their Doctor of Ministry degree in the seminary. And in the opening day of that course, I sprang a pop quiz on them, which, of course, is the bane of every student in every classroom. I asked them in the opening moments of the class to take out a piece of paper and number from 1 to 10. And then I proceeded to give them one question. I said, "Please write down on this paper the Ten Commandments in order." And after sufficient time had elapsed, we had them check their papers. Mercifully, I didn't collect them and asked them simply to grade themselves, and discovered that 20% of these pastors who were working on their doctor's degree in ministry were able to get all of the Ten Commandments in order. 80% were not able to do it. And about 50% of them were able to name all 10, but were not able to do it in order. Now, you may want to take that same test right now, unless you're driving down the thruway somewhere. At least in your own mind, see if you can think through the Ten Commandments and give them in order, or at least be able to name them all. I've done this frequently at conferences with large groups and found out that less than 10% of the people that I've asked this to in large groups were able to name all 10, not to mention in order, but just to name all 10 of the Ten Commandments. That means that in my little universe, 90% of the people I've asked this question are not able to give the Ten Commandments in their entirety. And I found that somewhat striking, indeed astonishing. And I've asked this question, what does that signify? Some may say, well, it just simply means that we're not very good at memorizing or that we've moved away from learning by way of rote memory. And we have a basic idea of what the law commands, but just because we can't name all 10 of them should be no major concern to us. But when we understand the central significance of the Ten Commandments to the Old Testament and the Ten Commandments to the New Testament Christian life, it is an amazing thing that even leaders within the Christian world cannot name these basic, foundational, elementary commandments of God. And I think that what it reflects, partly at least, is something of the climate in which the church is functioning at the end of the 20th century. Historians and analysts have suggested that we are living in perhaps the most antinomian era in the history of the church. Now, that's a fancy word, antinomian. I think we all know what anti means, against. And nomian comes from the Greek word nomos, which means law. And so antinomianism is that theory within theology that the law of God, at least the Old Testament law, is in no way binding or relevant to the Christian life. We read frequently in the New Testament passages such as the Apostle Paul writes that we are no longer under law, but we are under grace. And that is routinely taken to mean that we are no longer responsible in any way to conform to the law of the Old Testament, because the Old Testament law was only relevant to people in Israel in the theocratic system of that day. And all of that was done away with the entrance of Christ and the beginning of the new covenant and the establishment of the Christian church. John tells us that the law came through Moses, grace and truth came through Jesus Christ. And in that contrast, we see that we're no longer under the law, meaning the law has no binding significance or influence upon us. I was engaged in some theological debate with one branch of Christendom, and I mentioned that this particular school of thought was characteristically antinomian in its theology. And one of the leading scholars from that branch wrote me a lengthy letter in which he protested my charge of antinomianism against his group. And he said to me, "We are not antinomian because we believe that every Christian is responsible to obey the commandments of Christ that are found in the New Testament. We simply believe that the Old Testament law has no bearing or relevance to the New Testament Christian." And I responded to him by saying, historically, the term antinomian, as it has been used throughout church history, refers precisely to the statement that he has just made, and that he just gave the classic definition of antinomianism by saying that the Old Testament law has no relevance to the New Testament Christian. So we're not just talking about pure lawlessness here. Again, there are many people who believe that the New Testament has its set of commandments, and that obviously as Christians we are obligated to obey the rule of Jesus Christ and the law that he gives to his people. But again, the question is, what about the Old Testament law? Now, this is no easy problem to deal with for several reasons. The first of which is that we see in the scripture itself that certain elements of the Old Testament law have clearly been abrogated in a sense. For example, the ceremonial law of the Old Testament, the ceremonial law refers to the rites and rituals that were performed in the worship experience of Israel. For example, the offering of sacrifices. The offering of sacrifices was not just simply a suggestion that God gave to Israel. It was by his command that they had to celebrate the Day of Atonement and they had to make their burnt offerings and so on. And all of those ceremonies, the New Testament tells us, were shadows or types of the final sacrifice that was to be offered once for all in the death of Jesus. And in fact, we see the New Testament struggle with that group who were trying to influence the New Testament church to continue with these ceremonies. And that group was called the Judaizers, who insisted that the Old Testament rituals be continued in perpetuity in the New Testament church. And of course, that view was hotly contested and fiercely resisted by the Apostle Paul in his letter to the Galatians, as well as by the author of Hebrews. And the thinking was this, that after Christ has offered the perfect sacrifice once and for all, if we reverted back to the types and the shadows, we would in effect be denying the fullness of light that has come and the total fulfillment of all of this ceremony in the perfect sacrifice of Christ that is made once for all. And so historically, the Christian church, in terms of her orthodoxy, has made it clear that we are not to continue these cultic ceremonial practices of rite and ritual from the Old Testament. Also, we find a segment of the law in the Old Testament called the dietary laws, which we remember God gave to Israel, and he prescribed what foods they were allowed to eat and what foods were considered unclean. They were not allowed to eat pork, for example. And we know that in the New Testament, when the New Testament church expanded to include Gentiles who followed a different rule of diet, the question became a hot issue in Jerusalem, and the first ecumenical council of the church was the Council of Jerusalem that's recorded in Acts 15, where this question of diet was brought up, and Peter had had the vision whereby Christ had told him not to declare unclean things that he has now made clean. And the list of prohibited foods was greatly reduced by the Council of Jerusalem. We're not allowed to eat blood and so on. But for the most part, the restrictions of diet that were established in the Old Testament were now lifted in the economy of the New Testament situation. So we see two ways in which it seems to be plain that the laws of the Old Testament are seen as no longer absolutely binding upon the lives of Christians. Now, again, historically, the church made a distinction among these different types of law, the dietary laws, the ceremonial laws, and then looked at the third group, which was called the moral law of the Old Testament. Now, before we go any further with this, let me give a little caveat. Keep in mind that as helpful as this distinction may be, where you say there's the moral law and then there's the dietary, the ceremonial law, or the civil law of Israel, which is another question altogether, but we look at these distinctions, keep in mind that for the Jew in the Old Testament period, these distinctions would have been basically meaningless because all of the law was moral to the Old Testament Jew. That is, it was a moral issue to Daniel, to Shadrach, Meshach, and Abednego, whether or not they obeyed the dietary laws of God while they were in exile. It was a moral issue for Israel, whether the people of Israel obeyed the ceremonial law. They saw these as moral mandates, of course. So that's a given, but we still understand why this distinction has been made to the Old Testament Jew. That is, it was a moral issue to Daniel, to Shadrach, Meshach, and Abednego, whether or not they obeyed the dietary laws of God while they were in exile. It was a moral issue for Israel whether the people of Israel obeyed the ceremonial law. They saw these as moral

movement that seems to continue into the life of the New Testament church. Now, one of the important texts that we find in the New Testament is found in the Sermon on the Mount, where Jesus makes this observation: "Think not," he said, "that I came to loose or to destroy the law, but to fulfill it." Now, in the same regard, the Apostle Paul, when he speaks in glorious terms of how we have been redeemed from the curse of the law and that we are no longer under the law, he's careful to warn us against jumping to the very conclusion that antinomians do, namely that we have disestablished the law and completely removed the law from any consideration to the life of the Christian. He says that the law is not a bad thing, that the law is holy, and that the law is to be established. And the whole tenor of the apostolic writing of the New Testament, in James, for example, when he talks about the royal law of obedience, in the teachings of Jesus himself, where many of the Old Testament laws are reiterated for the benefit of the Christian church, we see that the substantive content of the moral law of the Old Testament still has a vitally important place in the New Testament community. But again, the question is, what is that place? Now, this was a question during the Reformation period, and one of the most significant and important contributions to the Reformation that was made by John Calvin in his Institutes of the Christian Religion was his exposition of what he called the threefold use of the law. The threefold use of the law. In other words, what Calvin was saying is that there are three distinct ways in which the Old Testament law is very useful to the New Testament Christian. Three distinct ways. And he differed at some fine points from Luther on this, but Luther also believed that the law had a significant role in the life of the Christian. And so what I want to do with the rest of the time I have today is give an exposition of these three uses of the law. Now, first, what I'll do is simply state them and then expand upon them individually. The three uses of the law that Calvin outlined were, first of all, the law's use or function as a mirror. The second is the law's function as restraint. And the third use, which is called simply in theology the tertius usus, that's the Latin for third use, the tertius usus of the law, which Calvin saw as the most important, was what we regard as the revelatory use or function of the law, the revelatory function of the law. Well, let's look at them now in order, beginning with the first use of the law as a mirror. Well, what Calvin had in mind here was this, that we have to understand that the law of God is not something that exists abstractly, hanging suspended somewhere in the distant universe, east of the sun and west of the moon. It's not that God had to go to a heavenly mountain and climb the mountain and receive from some greater God tablets of stone by which God himself was called to be obedient, but rather the source for the Old Testament moral law
is fine.

0: found in God himself. Now that raises a question that was a fierce question in the Middle Ages. And that is the question, is God himself outside of the law, or is God himself bound by some greater law? And that controversy was called the ex lex controversy. I said ex lex, not ex lax, right? Ex lex means outside of or apart from law, lex. Lex means law. And the idea was this. Is there some law above God to which God owes obedience and allegiance? That is, does God function sub lego? Is God under law himself? Well, the theologians of the Middle Ages said 1,000 times no. We have to scratch out sub lego, because if we said that God was under some law that was outside of himself, there would be something higher than God. And that something higher than God would have to be God, and God would no longer be God. So that there's no law outside of God that imposes obligation upon him. Well, if that's the case, wouldn't it follow then that God is lawless? He can do whatever he wants. If he is not sub lego, then he must be ex lex. He must be outside of all law and can act in an arbitrary, capricious, or whimsical manner without any sense of order. Well, what the Middle Ages theologians did was said, wax that out too and say a pox on both of your houses, and that God is neither under law nor apart from law, but there is a third alternative, namely that God is a law unto himself. Now, how does that differ from being ex lex? What that means simply is that the behavior of God is never lawless. The actions of God are always in conformity to the law of God's own nature, his own character, which is inherently righteous, which is eternally holy. All of his actions come forth according to who he is. As we look at this question of law, it's important for us to remember that the fundamental problem in all of creation is the problem of evil. The fundamental problem in our lives is the problem of sin. And sin and evil both are defined in light of law. The fall of Adam and Eve was a transgression against the law of God. Absolute wickedness in the scriptures is associated with lawlessness. The supreme manifestation of evil incarnate is the man of lawlessness. So when we deal with this question of law, particularly with respect to the law of God, we are not dealing with a peripheral matter, a tangential question, but something that comes to the core of our lives as human beings who are supposed to live before the face of God. Coram Deo.
1: That was R.C. Sproul from his series, God's Law and the Christian. And this is Renewing Your Mind. 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Well, you heard Dr. Sproul mention Coram Deo. That may be a new phrase to you. Here he is now to explain what it means.
0: Literally, what it means is before the face of God. And what Luther was saying simply was this, that the Christian life means to live all of your life in the presence of God. You know, sometimes we behave and perform with our lives not for God, but for an audience that's here. And that our behavior when we're in secret may be different from how we behave when we're in the presence of people whose judgment or approval we seek. We think, for example, of the prodigal son when he pled with his father to receive his inheritance early, how he squandered that money. But before he squandered that inheritance, what did he do? He went away into a far country where he was anonymous, where no one knew him, where he didn't feel like he had to live under the scrutiny of somebody who might possibly disapprove of what he was doing. Now, Luther says we should live our whole lives not as people seeking the cover of darkness, where we have a secret life, a private life that is hidden from the gaze of our friends or of authorities, but that our lives should be lived openly in the presence of God, before the face of God, practicing a kind of consciousness of God from moment to moment. Now we add to that a couple of other ideas. The big idea of Christianity is to live Coram Deo, to live all of one's life in the presence of God, under the authority of God, and to the honor and to the glory of God.
1: Amen. Well, on Monday, we will be joined by Ligonier Teaching Fellow Reverend Joel Kim to discuss Paul's letter to the Colossians. We hope you'll join us beginning Monday here on Renewing Your Mind.

0: Charles Wesley was born December 18th, 1707, and although he was ordained in the Church of England, he continued to struggle to find peace with God. That all changed on May 21st, 1738.
1: And can it be that I should gain?
0: He was recovering from an illness and was reading the book of Galatians. Wesley wrote that he finally gave himself to Christ and in that moment found peace and assurance in Jesus' saving love. Just 2 days later, he began writing hymns. One of the very first that he wrote, written out of his own conversion experience, remains much beloved today.
1: Oh!

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1: Welcome to Bible Q&A with John MacArthur, Bible teacher and author of the best-selling MacArthur New Testament Commentary Series. Well, today a listener has a question about some of the most mysterious and fascinating characters in all of Scripture. I'm talking about the Magi who visited Jesus in Bethlehem. Matthew 2 says they came from the east and brought gifts for the Savior. With that in mind, John, our listener wants to know how these men knew about the Messiah's coming and how they knew to associate the star with his birth.
2: Really interesting question when you think about the fact that these magi came from the east, because you wonder, how would they have known anything about the Messiah? Wasn't that information confined to the land of Israel? Well, if you think about it, no. We do remember, don't we, the Babylonian captivity. And we do remember that when the Jews were taken into Babylon in 586 BC and remained there for 70 years, one very important man who was part of that captivity was none other than Daniel. And in fact, Daniel rose to be the prime minister in the land of the captivity. He had an immense influence. It's pretty clear to me that from Daniel's influence came the knowledge of the coming of the Messiah, and from other Jews who were part of that culture for many, many years during captivity and subsequent to that. So that these were magicians or astrologers, maybe Zoroastrians from Persia, who knew the Hebrew Scriptures and were following what they knew to be in the Old Testament and what they believed to be true.
1: Okay, thanks, John. And thanks to you for listening today to Bible Q&A with John MacArthur. If you'd like more in-depth teaching, visit MacArthurCommentaries.com.
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4: Hear the Word. Reading from Hebrews 11, verses 1 through 3. Now faith is the substance of things hoped for, the evidence of things not seen. For by it the elders obtained a good report. Through faith we understand that the worlds were framed by the word of God, so that things which are seen were not made of things which do appear. Reading from Hebrews 11, verses 1 through 3.

0: Everyone has a part to play in growing the kingdom of God. Some teach, some pray, some serve. But all of us have the opportunity to support kingdom work through our resources.
1: I made a choice to pledge. Just thought, well, what if God is big enough to do something in my life? And you know what? I have seen in the last 3 months such a big change. I can feel God's presence. He's just been blessing me so much. I did take a chance, and I really see the fruit of it.
0: You know, giving is meant to be a joyful experience. 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

0: Does the thought of telling someone else about Jesus intimidate you? You think, I don't have a theology degree. I don't have a strategic plan. Well, today on Truth for Life, we'll see how one simple request opens a door for an amazing gospel opportunity. Alistair Begg is teaching from John chapter 4.
1: First of all, in fact, I have 3 points. Number one, the encounter. Number two, the impact. And number three, a lesson or two. First of all, the encounter. The encounter between Jesus and this lady. Close your eyes, waggle your head twice, and then listen up. It started out for me the way most days do, just a routine trip to the well. I always go there by myself, not because I want to, but because I have to. I go in the middle of the day when it's hot and sticky and lonely. So you'd understand when I say that I was caught off guard, even by the presence of someone else there, and even more so when the individual proved to be a man, and then when he spoke to me. But he aroused my curiosity because he created the sensation that I was the one in need of the water, although he was the one who was asking for a drink of water. He just pointed to the well and he said, everyone who drinks this water will be thirsty again, but whoever drinks the water I give him will never thirst again. Well, I said, sign me up for that. I like that program because I don't want to have to keep coming back to this well to draw water. And it was then, and right out of the blue, that he says to me, go call your husband and come back. Well, my first reaction was, which husband does he want me to call? But all I could get out was, I have no husband. Well, you know, he didn't try and probe. He didn't try and wring any of the details out of me, any of the messy bits and pieces of my past. In fact, it quickly became clear that he knew it all, that he could see right into me. And I immediately said to him, I can see that you must be a prophet. And indeed, I started with a question about where you would go if you were worshiping God. Should you go where the Samaritans usually go? Or you should go where the Jews go? Is it Gerizim or is it Jerusalem? And he quickly set all that aside. He said that really that wasn't the issue. In fact, the story was that God was seeking us. Well, I said to him, let's just fold this up now. Why don't we wait until the Christ, the Messiah, comes? He'll explain everything. And it was then, without so much batting an eyelid, that he looked at me and he said, that's me, the one speaking to you. I'm the Messiah. Speaking to me? A no-named Samaritan woman? At this point, my life, a broken series of failed beginnings and shattered hopes, speaking to me, the Messiah meeting me, knowing me. Well, just then all his friends came back, blustering in around the well and asking who had the turkey on rye and all of that kind of stuff. And I realized it was over, so I left my water pot. I left it right back there at the well, and I came back here as fast as I could, and I've come back right here to you, to my friends, and to my community. I've come right back to my town here, and I want to say to you, could this be the Messiah? Why don't you come out? Let you come out and meet him. You come and meet this man. He told me everything I ever did. That's the encounter. Now we go to the impact. Back into the words of John, as he recounts it for us. When you consider this woman's history of relationships, for her to reappear in the town shouting, come see a man, is ironic, isn't it? After all, that was the thing she was notorious for in the town. You know? What's she saying today? Well, I just heard her coming through the market. She's going through the market saying, I want you to come and meet a man. Oh, goodness. She's had five husbands. She's got a live-in lover, and she wants us to meet a man. What is this? The seventh man, shouts somebody. She's on number seven now. Well, there was a sense in which he was on number seven. But this man was like no other man. This man was someone entirely different. And the impact of the encounter with the man is clearly seen as you look at your text. Verse 28, she issues the invitation. Come see a man who told me everything I ever did. Do you think this might be the Messiah? Verse 30, they came out of the town and made their way towards him. That, you know, when you just read that routinely, you say, oh yeah, okay, so she said, what about this? And everybody started leaving the town. That's remarkable, isn't it? I mean, why would you even listen to her in the first place? What street cred does she have to have people put down their task for the day and to start walking out of the town? Makes you think of hymns like, I know not how the Spirit moves, convincing men of sin, revealing Jesus through the Word, creating faith in Him. You know, when we've dreamt up all of our most strategic plans for evangelism, and when we've conceived of all that needs to be done necessarily, God just comes in and picks up a no-name lady at a well and says, look at this for evangelism. And they all came out of the town, verse 30. And in verse 39, we're told that many of the Samaritans from the town believed in Jesus because of the woman's testimony. And then in verse 41, look at the impact. And because of his words, many more became believers. That is, as a result of Jesus now spending time in the town with the people as per their invitation. And then the grand finale in relationship to impact in verse 42, they said to the woman, we no longer believe just because of what you said. Now we've heard for ourselves and we know that this man really is, notice the phrase, the Savior of the world. This is evangelism. It is not evangelism. It is not the gospel to tell people that there are benefits that attach if they will believe the gospel. It is not the gospel to tell people that there are great tragedies that await them if they reject the gospel. The gospel is to tell people who Jesus is, why he came, what he did, why it matters, and that he is the self-proclaimed Savior of the world. I see people fishing here all the time. As I go home every day, there's a little group there. They might as well be eating donuts for all they're catching. I'm assuming, I roll the window down every day and say, would you like me to get you some donuts while you're sitting there taking the sun? Because the poles don't move. There's nothing happening. I don't really know why they go there. I said, do you catch any? No. How about yesterday? No. Well, what's happening? Well, we influenced a few, you know? Well, so what? Who gives a rip about you influencing a few? Have you led anybody to Jesus? Have you taken the opportunity to encounter somebody with the claims of Christ? Oh, no. But I influenced a few. I told them about the importance of family life as a Christian. Well, the Hindus know a lot about family life as a Hindu. And I told them a lot about the importance of premarital morality. Well, very good. And so do the Islamic friends in my community. And many of them are doing a lot better with that than the average Christian youth group in the local church. So you see, when we've done all of those things, we still haven't done what the woman did. She says, I want you to come and meet a man. Jesus, the personal evangelist, produces personal evangelists. Those who in the everyday run-of-the-mill events of life, whether as a biochemist or as a bank teller or as a mum or as a carpenter or whatever we might be, are simply living out the gospel in a way that might cause people to ask a reason for the hope that we have. Hence, the impact. And I can only imagine that the 2 days that Jesus spent in this town, as a result of the opportunity opened up for him by this woman, were days in which he explained to the people all that the prophets had said, in much the same way as he did, as we discover in Luke chapter 24. I wonder, did he turn to Isaiah and let these dear people know that the prophets voiced the word of God when he said, Isaiah 45, 22, "Turn to me and be saved, all you ends of the earth, for I am God and there is no other." And when he said, and what do you think he meant by that? And they said, well, we're not entirely sure. Well, then he led them through to the fulfillment. The time is now fulfilled, he said. And he began to proclaim the kingdom of God. In other words, all that God has purposed to do finds its expression now in this Galilean carpenter, Jesus, as he makes his way towards the cross. It is, loved ones, the message that we are called to take across the street and around the world. Namely, that Jesus is the only Savior because Jesus is the only one qualified to save. And one day, at the name of Jesus, every knee will bow and every tongue confess that Jesus Christ is Lord to the glory of God the Father. Well, the encounter is there, the impact, at least we get a start on it. What shall we say then in terms of lessons learned? Well, it is in light of this that Jesus takes his disciples and uses it characteristically as a teaching moment. "My food," he says, verse 34, "is to do the will of him who sent me and to finish his work." You can imagine them saying to each other, "I wonder what he means, finish his work. I wonder when his work will be finished. I'm going to finish the Father's work. But for now," he says, "I don't want you going around saying, you know, in 4 months, I think we could have a pretty good harvest." In other words, the gestation period for planting and reaping falls within that kind of time cycle. He says, we understand that in the physical realm. But I want to tell you, if you open your eyes and look at the fields, you'll find they're ripe for harvest. And I've always been intrigued by the idea that, and of course this is conjecture, but the idea that since this is taking place in the context of the woman having gone into the town and calling the people out of the town, that the people coming out of the town, the men dressed in white with their normal headgear on, with the golden band often around holding it in place, as he says this to his disciples, he may actually be pointing to the great mass exodus that is coming out of the town. And in the distance, the bobbing heads of the people may actually look like grain bobbing in the breeze. And he says, if you'll look right now, you will see. It's ripe for harvest. Look at these people. Look at all those lonely people. Where do they all come from? Look at all those lonely people. Where do they all belong? Do you remember God said of his people, "My people have forsaken me, the spring of living water, and they have dug out their own cisterns, broken cisterns, which can hold no water. They have forsaken me, the spring of living water." That's bad enough. But now they've determined to create their own power source. Now they've determined that there is water from another source that may quench their thirsts. And if his own people were doing it, those who knew nothing of him were doing it. And surely it is the story of our generation. To look out on the lives of those longing for love, longing for freedom, and digging out pathetic little watering holes that will dry up faster than they can dig them, and covering their eyes and putting their fingers in their ears to disregard the message of one who provides living water whereby you will never thirst again, gobbling up silly books on the New York Times bestsellers list. Fascinated by the cries of the atheists like Dawkins and Hitchens. Swallowing up New Age mantras that are frankly ridiculous at their core. Hastening to believe not nothing, but to believe everything, while rejecting any notion that in this Jesus that this lady met, there is that spring of living water that will quench the thirst of their souls. Our friends and neighbors are there to be met, there to be loved, there to be spoken to, there to be intrigued. Our congregations need to be marked in their pulpits and in their pews by a sense, if you like, as my friend Tim Keller puts it, a sense of gentle irony, not a sense of bombastic privilege. If you go to certain churches, you will find that from the pulpit, the person speaks as if there is no possibility of there being unbelievers present. So they speak of unbelievers as if they are somehow a breed that are out there. And of course, legitimately in many cases, because an unbeliever hasn't darkened the door of the place for 100 years, it would seem. And so if you do bring an unbeliever, you immediately feel uncomfortable because they're spoken about in the third person as an it or a something or a whatever. And the way in which the story comes across sounds presumptuous, may sound bombastic. It doesn't have anything of the gentle, sensitive, initiative-taking Jesus flavor to it. That begins with, excuse me, but do you think you could give me a drink of water out of this well, please? Do you know what a great line it is, both in business and in interpersonal relationships, to begin, could you help me with something? Now, I'm not going to tell salesmen how to sell, but I've discovered that in the vast majority of places, it is a non-threatening way to begin anything. May I ask you for your help? Could I have a drink of water? Well, of course you may. Now we've made a contact. Now we have an opportunity to go forward. This is different from walking around with a Thompson Chain reference Bible and giving people a good over the back of the head with 7 of your favorite verses. Or suggesting to them that there are all these books that they, if they were a sensible person, they would want immediately to read. Of course they wouldn't want them to read. Do you not realize that the unconverted are unaware of the fact of their blindness until God, by His grace, shows them that they're blind? They're not sitting there going, I'm a blind man, I'm a blind woman, could you please help me? No, they're saying, I see everything perfectly. I'm not a loony like you. I'm not a loony Christian like you that's got this weird take on the world. I can see it perfectly. I can see clearly now. The rain has gone. And so we have to say, Lord, help my son to see that he can't see. And then when he sees that he can't see, then we'll go from there. And the lesson is clear too, isn't it? And with this we must finish. In nature, it's unusual to reap where you haven't sown. Driving up here along 90, all kinds of crops along the way. The farmer sows and it's his field and he goes out to reap. He doesn't expect to come along the road and find a combine harvester working his way through his fields. Hey, I sowed that. What are you doing reaping that? That makes perfect sense. But Jesus says in the spiritual realm, it's actually usual that one reaps where another has sown. And I'm not sure just exactly what he has in mind when he says others have done the hard work and you've entered into the fruits of their labors. Is that the work of the prophets before them? I'm not sure. But what he makes the point, it's clear. Let the sower not complain. and let the reaper remain humble. It's all links in a chain. One can plant, another can water, but only God can make things grow. I wonder what happened to this lady. I'm sure you do too, if you have an inquisitive mind. Now, we don't need to know, because if we needed to know, it would be in the Bible, and there's nothing we need to know that's left out, and there's nothing in that we don't need. But I still wonder what happened to her. I wonder, did she show up in Jerusalem on the day the sun turned dark? I wonder, did she stand with other women, brave women, around the cross? I wonder, did she look up and hear the man on the middle cross cry out, "It is finished"? And then I wonder, did she say, "Oh, I get it now. I get it now. He knew everything I'd ever done. And yet his blood has canceled everyone. Oh, Lord, such grace to qualify me as your own." Jesus, the humble servant, the compassionate shepherd, the personal evangelist.
0: 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Alistair returns in just a moment. If today's message put it on your heart to tell someone else about Jesus, but you'd like some help getting started, you'll find additional teaching and helpful resources on our website at truthforlife.org/middle. 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So, a sincere thank you to this incredible team of supporters. Now, recently, we've heard from some of our faithful Truth Partners who have sadly had to step away from supporting the ministry. Some have entered retirement or lost a job, or they've just found it difficult to keep up. And I know they would be grateful if you could keep them in your prayers. If you are able to step up and join the Truth Partner team, we'd love to hear from you. 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
1: And now, gracious God, we pray that all that is of yourself you will seal in our hearts and minds, that you will draw those who don't believe to see their need of you. And we pray that your compassion and kindness may lead them to repentance. We ask your forgiveness when we are more preoccupied with our sandwiches and our fellowship than we are with those who have yet never heard of Jesus. We don't say that to ourselves so that we can luxuriate in a guilt trip, but in order that it might be a stimulus to us. Hear the silent cries of our hearts, and let our prayers come unto you. For Jesus' sake we ask it. Amen.
0: 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And on behalf of Alistair and all of us at Truth for Life, I want to wish our listeners in the U.S. a blessed time of celebration and remembrance on this Independence Day weekend. And join us Monday when we'll consider Jesus, the suffering servant. 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
3: What do you suppose would happen to you if, when you came to the judgment seat of God, God gave you a piece of chalk and asked you to write a circle on a heavenly blackboard? And with that chalk he gave you, he would say, now I want you to fill in every time you've ever sinned, every time you've sinned in thought, word, or deed, any time you've fallen short of my commandments, I want you to put a mark in your circle. How much chalk would you need? I don't think there's enough chalk in heaven that would enable me to give a perfect account of my imperfection. And all I would be doing would be writing down the demerits of R.C. Sproul. And no wonder that the New Testament uses the metaphor of the last days of Christ coming in judgment for those who are not ready, those who have not had their sins covered, that they will cry out for the mountains to fall upon them and the hills to cover them. Because what we need more than anything else when we stand before God is a cover-up. We need a covering. We need something that will blot out our transgressions. And that's something that the gospel promises to all who believe, is the covering of the righteousness of Christ.
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2: 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Make a joyful noise unto God, all ye lands. Sing forth the honor of his name. Make his praise glorious. Say unto God, how terrible art thou in thy works! Through the greatness of thy power shall thine enemies submit themselves unto thee. All the earth shall worship thee, and shall sing unto thee. They shall sing to thy name. Selah. Reading from Psalm 66, verses 1 through 4.
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4: You're listening to Family Radio. I'm Steve Hiller, and looking at some of the temptations that come with money. One is a temptation to control. We looked at that a few moments ago. Another, a temptation to cheat. Proverbs 20:23 says, unequal weights are an abomination to the Lord. So a merchant pours grain on a scale with weight, and it actually says 10 pounds. But the weight, it actually weighs 9 pounds. So the customer gets shortchanged. Now, there are so many ways that that kind of thing can happen today. What's hidden in the small print? Costs that are added later and not mentioned. Money is going to tempt you to cheat. And it may tempt us to credit ourselves. Again, Proverbs, this time chapter 28, verse 11, says, a rich man is wise in his own eyes, but a poor man has understanding that will find him out. A distinctive temptation that money brings is to credit ourselves. But God reminds us in Deuteronomy that we're to remember our God, for it is he who gives you the power to give wealth.

0: Psalm 28, verse 7. The Lord is my strength and my shield. 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My heart exalts, and with my song I give thanks to him.
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0: First Peter 1 verse 3. 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In His great mercy, He has given us new birth into a living hope through the resurrection of Jesus Christ from the dead.
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